0: thing.
1: Yes.
0: With
1: yes.
0: Food, with drinks, with the entertainment.
1: Exactly.
0: It was...
1: Because I think they had a trend. They did it here. They did it in New York. Mm-hmm. They did it in L.A.
0: I remember the liquor, but I'm not going to mention it.
1: Yeah, no, we shouldn't. But I mean, it was a really cool space, especially for the Latino bands, because I know that it was very POC. There was a lot of hip-hoppers. There were, like, rappers, Latino bands. Mm-hmm. I'm surprised that I got to see Babasónicos there. So, such a great event. But I remember seeing at the Metro. I don't know where the last time that I saw them was. I don't know. House of Band. No, it's House of Blues, maybe?
0: Mm-mm.
1: No? Okay. It must have been at the
0: maybe,
1: Metro then.
0: I don't know.
1: Okay. Well, we'll see.
0: We'll find out. But I'm glad that they're coming back. And can't wait to see them. So no, I was thinking about concerts that are coming up. And I think that was one of the ones that's closest coming up.
1: Okay.
0: Yeah,
1: so,
0: right.
1: No chisme.
0: No chisme. No, no chisme. Sorry to disappoint you.
1: You had him right there. So I guess we'll have to wait until they arrive so they can give us the chisme, the ones that we need to know.
0: I know. But I did ask him, like, how are you? they're going to play the album from the first song to the last song.
1: Mm-hmm.
0: But they started the album with Más, Queremos Más y Más. How are you going to start the show with
1: can.
0: The... And he's like, it's going to have to happen. That's how it's going to happen. And I was like, no.
1: Maybe they're going to do like the short version.
0: Maybe.
1: As the intro. And then they need to close. That's their song. They need to close the set with that song. But the
0: mm-mm.
1: actual... they could go in reverse. They can start with the last song.
0: No.
1: And then finish with the new. I'm trying to put it out there.
0: No. I said, and he's like, no, así va a ser. So that was the only chisme that...
1: So you have to be there on time if that's your favorite song from them.
0: Ooh. Good luck.
1: Wow. But that's going to be a short set because the album is only like an hour and 20 minutes long.
0: It's like 13 songs.
1: Yeah, I think it's like an hour and... okay, maybe.
0: It's a good album.
1: Okay.
0: And he said that they were going to add some of their new music at the end.
1: Okay.
0: Like,
1: okay.
0: Armándola de pedo, armándola de pedo. I sang it to him. I'm like, está bien así, catchy. He's like, sí, ¿verdad?
1: Okay. So you do have chisme. He didn't want to tell you. He didn't know what chisme was good or not.
0: Oh, no.
1: Okay.
0: Yeah, good times.
1: I can't wait for the concert. What else do we have today, Sandra? Do you have anything for us?
0: No.
1: Really, Sandra? I know you always have something under your sleeve.
0: Not at all. No, I've been... there is something kind of new. Well, it is new.
1: Okay, tell me
0: more.
1: So
0: we should share it today because it's going to be out this Friday. But I know that they have music out already, a couple of songs. So maybe we could listen to...
1: To what?
0: To Dos Santos have a new album coming out this Friday. It's called Es Amor. And it's a very, very short album.
1: Mm-hmm.
0: And I don't know...
1: tell me
0: it's
1: more.
0: It's like they went back to like their chicha cumbia roots because, you know, the last album, it was more a little bit more experimental. It had cumbia and stuff, but it also had like a little bit of electronic and rock and all this other stuff.
1: Mm-hmm.
0: So for this one, they kind of went back to that dirty, grimy cumbia sound that they are known for. So why don't we listen to one of the songs that they have just released? It's called Money Gun. I know they have a newer one, but this is one that I think gives you a little taste of what to expect. And it's a very short album. It's 30 songs.
1: 30 songs?
0: 30 songs.
1: 30 minutes. 30 songs is not short. 30.
0: It's 30 minutes start to end.
1: Okay, got it.
0: Yeah, okay. This is Dos Santos' Money Gun from their new album, Es Amor. You're listening to The Ponderers.

0: I love this song.
1: I love it too.
0: My Peruvianness came out.
1: That is Dos Santos with Money Gun.
0: Nice. Bravo, Dos Santos, bravo.
1: Congratulations.
0: I haven't seen them live in a little bit. I can't wait.
1: They're going to be part of Sounds and Gravity.
0: Let's go.
1: That's in September. You can find more info at their website at dosantosshy.com.
0: Yes.
1: Love it.
0: I love it too. What else do you have, Sandra?
1: I have nothing.
0: Oh my God, Sandra. I have a few more songs here for you. I have some Mexican musicians, Argentinian musicians. I have a new song by Andrea Bejar. The name of the song is Te Vas a Arrepentir. She's a Mexican singer, songwriter, whose traditional blends Mexican folk with alternative pop. Her music is known for her soft vocals and reflective lyrics, and she has a diverse musical background that includes influences from Latin pop and 80s rock.
1: Nice.
0: So I have that. I have a new single by Planeta No from Chile with Argentinian singer Galean. They team up for this new pop rock intimate soulful sound.
1: Nice.
0: The name of the song is Tu Orbita. And then I have a new release by Batopilas. Batopilas is a side project by solo project by Jesus Guerrero, which is the vocalist of Tijuana band Ramona. They were here earlier this year, but I actually got to see this project when I was visiting Mexico. It's very interesting. It's a different sound. It's not romantic at all like Ramona is, but it has like, it's very powerful when it comes to the vocals and the sound. So I have these three songs for you.
1: Nice.
0: I can play them and then you can just tell me all about it.
1: Yes. And I want to tell you, when we come back, we should talk about Miss Rosalba Valdez.
0: Oh, yes.
1: Please, we'll talk about that when we come back. You're listening to The Ponderers on Lumpen Radio.

0: Cuéntame un secreto.
1: Un secreto. 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I don't know. Tú conoces everything that there's to know about me. I don't think I have secrets with you. Let me think.
0: It's okay.
1: I'll think about it. You took me
0: way back.
1: Desapercibido. No, I wasn't expecting that question.
0: Okay.
1: I'll be ready next time.
0: Okay.
1: I will have it like in the back of my head.
0: Got it.
1: What else do we have today, Sandra?
0: You have a song.
1: I do have a song.
0: That
1: I have a great song.
0: Yeah, that's what I want to listen to. It's to that one.
1: Colombian artist, Ella Magnus, featuring Nick Leon. ¿Qué le pasó a mis amigos? I'm going to dedicate this song to you.
0: Oh.
1: ¿Qué nos pasó, amigos? ¿Qué nos pasó a nuestros amigos? So, why don't we take a listen and then we'll come back.
0: Sounds good to me. 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

0: If you're just tuning in, you're listening to The Ponderers on Lumpen Radio. We broadcast live second and fourth Mondays from 6 to 8. And earlier we had...
1: Ella Maynes.
0: Yes, but oh, before that...
1: The interview?
0: Mermelada de Pepino.
1: Exactly.
0: Such a cute name.
1: It is a cute name.
0: And before this break, we heard from Ella Maynes.
1: We did. And afterwards, we heard from Yo Soy Matt featuring French Braids in Eva DeMarco with the new song Space Girl.
0: Nice.
1: I know. A lot of new releases these past few weeks.
0: I know. It's been great.
1: It has been great.
0: They don't stop. The Chicago House Music Festival is coming up this weekend.
1: Oh, wow. No.
0: Thursday no. through Sunday.
1: No.
0: And everyone is welcome. It starts Thursday at the Daily Plaza. They're going to have Love, No Shalove, Crate Bug, and Martin Boogeyman Luna. And there's going to be a conference at the, where is it going to be? At the Millennium Park Room. Fifth floor south. But you can find all the info at chicago.gov. Just put in Chicago House Music Festival 2026 and the City of Chicago page will come up with all the artists, everything happening. It's a lot.
1: That's a huge house party. Mm-hmm. Like the times that I attended is just crazy. It's crowded. It's fun. Mm-hmm. It's dancing nonstop. Good music. Great music.
0: Like on Saturday, it's at Millennium Park, but one part is at the Pritzker Pavilion. And then there's other stuff happening with the House Dance Summit at the North Promenade. So they have like youth and family footwork workshops. They have a House Dance Competition, the Summit Awards, just everywhere. So much happening. It's a lot.
1: The end of summer.
0: Mm-hmm. Good times.
1: You were going to mention something about Rosalba.
0: Rosalba Valdez was part of Mexico Canta 2026. It's a competition that is organized by the Mexican government, and they've opened it up to Mexicans in the United States. They had thousands and thousands of people submissions, and out of those, they chose a select few. And from those from the U.S., they came down to the last nine, I believe, from Sunday's competition, which was yesterday. And from those, only three were chosen, and those go on to the competition where they are going to perform at the Auditorio Nacional in Mexico.
1: No way.
0: Yes. And from the three that were chosen, Rosalba Valdez was one of them.
1: Wow. Congrats, Rosalba. That's insane.
0: So proud of you. And oh my God, so exciting just to perform there.
1: Wow. Imagine. That's a huge venue.
0: Yes.
1: The Auditorio Nacional is such a beautiful space, too.
0: Yeah, and I'm glad she's representing us in Chicago and immigrants, and it's just amazing.
1: That's good.
0: Yes, that is,
1: that's amazing.
0: Congrats. So we'll keep people posted on, you know, online. Follow her at rosalbavaldez.com for information on the next competition, because they do ask for the votes and stuff. So, yeah, congratulations.
1: Congrats, Rosalba. Oh, my God. Mm-hmm. I'm so proud.
0: Me too.
1: That's good.
0: Good times.
1: Mm-hmm. Very good times.
0: You have more music for us, John?
1: I do have a couple of more songs to close the segment, because, you know, it's almost time for us to go.
0: I know.
1: It's almost time for us to go home and go to sleep and rest for the long weekend we had.
0: Yes, absolutely. What do you got for us?
1: I have a new song. It came out a couple of weeks ago. It's by one of the new favorite bands. We'll be listening to El Lado Negro. Ooh. With Reina Tropical, a.k.a. El Lado Tropical. Mm-hmm. This song is called Soledad. They'll be performing as well here in Chicago, part of the Plantasia Festival, right?
0: Yes.
1: And that's at the Conservatory.
0: And at Constellation.
1: The Constellation, there you go. Exactly. As part of that, I also have a new single by Maye. Maye also was here a few months back in her tour at Stop Italia Hall. And she performed this song live before it came out. And I have it here as well as part of this list.
0: All right.
1: So why don't we listen to Soledad by El Lado Tropical, and then Creo en Ti by Maye.
0: Bye.

0: What a beautiful song.
1: Very by Maye. Nice.
0: It's beautiful, beautiful song.
1: Very nice.
0: I love Maye.
1: And the song before that was lovely as well.
0: Soledad, of course. You know, they never disappoint. El lado negro en Reino Tropical. Great concept for the new band.
1: I really enjoyed that.
0: Appreciate that a lot.
1: I have a new song from the Womack sisters, and they are... they do soul music. They're the granddaughters of legendary Chicago singer-songwriter Sam Cooke and the daughters of Cecile and Linda Womack. And they're going to be performing in Chicago September 26th at the Salt Shed. They're supporting the Sacred Souls on their Consolation Tour.
0: Wow.
1: So good, huh?
0: Wow. I'm like, wow.
1: Why don't we listen to one of their songs? This is If I Let You by the Womack Sisters.

0: That is If I Let You from the Womack Sisters on their debut album, The Womack Sisters. And they're going to be joining the Sacred Souls on their tour. They're coming to the Salt Shed in September. So why don't we go ahead and also listen to the Sacred Souls?
1: We should. I was going to suggest that.
0: Maybe one of their last songs, one of their most recent. This is called Any Old Fool, and you can find it on YouTube. You're listening to the

0: a little stepping in my life. That's Thief, Sacred Souls, Any Old Fool. Yes. Love it. Goes perfectly well with the Womack Sisters.
1: Yes, yes.
0: Very much so. I like that retro vibe. Well, y'all, it's almost time for us to say goodbye.
1: Adios, adios, adios.
0: And it's been a great show. Thank you, Jonathan, for all the great music, and also to Mermelada de Pepino.
1: Thank you, Sandra, for having me here, for having us here, both of us.
0: And can't wait for the Perreo de Pepino.
1: We're going to have a talk about that later.
0: Oh, sorry. But there is one more event we want to mention, because it's a good event.
1: I don't think we should be mentioning, because more people are going to attend. It's going to be really crowded.
0: Well, we kind of mentioned that maybe we should go see it at a theater.
1: Instead of attending the big
0: concert.
1: The big event.
0: Yes. Tell everyone.
1: Well, this Friday, August 28th at 5:30 p.m., it's the U.S. premiere screening of the restored concert film of Juan Gabriel, Mi Primer Bellas Artes, and it will take place at the J. Presser Pavilion. So it's going to be really crowded. If whoever is going to attend, be there early, because they're also going to have a live mariachi band playing Mariachi Sirenas.
0: Wow, congratulations.
1: I know. So this is it's being presented by the National Museum of Mexican Art in partnership with the Juan Gabriel Estate and Sonic Music Vision. So it's going to be a great event. I don't think the space is big enough for the thousands and thousands of attendees that will be there on Friday at noon. Yes. The show starts at 5:30, but I'm pretty sure
0: people will get there early.
1: At noon. Exactly.
0: So if you're there, we will maybe see you there. And
1: if not, good luck.
0: Good luck. We're going to leave you with one of Juan Gabriel's songs. I'm Sandra Treviño.
1: And I'm Jonathan Carbonell.
0: This has been The Ponderers on Lumpen Radio. Bye.
1: Bye-bye.

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I'm DJ LaDuce. Bobby's gonna not gonna make it in tonight. He's at a show. He'll tell you all about it next week. So I'm gonna take the opportunity and pay tribute to an old friend that we lost earlier in the year, Matthew Taylor.

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5: 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Tonight we're dedicating this show to a good friend of ours that we lost early this year, Matthew Taylor. I met him back in art school and we hit it off right away. We had a similarity of musical taste and we combined forces and teamed up for a radio show at the Herman Crown Center downtown for a semester. And tonight I'm reflecting and playing some of the songs that we used to play together. Some songs that bands that he turned me on to I hadn't known about. Like this next one. He convinced me to go see their very first performance ever.

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I'm DJ LeDuce. 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Tonight's show is dedicated to good old friend of mine, Matthew Taylor. He turned me on to a lot of great music. But here's something that I turned him on to.

down to Florida. And I'm gonna bowl me a perfect game. 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And I'm gonna dance one-legged off in the rain. Well, they say the Sydney Poitier was a blind man. And they say that LBJ was a Soviet Jew. I said that when I go down to Florida way, there ain't no kind of sexual healing that I would not, should not, or could not do. Said it right here. Well, I'm moving down to Florida. And you know that I'm gonna have to potty train the Chairman Mao. 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

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That'd be telling Julio Iglesias what to sing now. Well, whoever said this Sidney Poitier was a blind man. And you the same of Elvis Presley too. Cause all the sausages that dance like Ray Bolger on the hood of a car in a traffic jam. 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
2: 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All right, let's get back to the music. Tonight's show is dedicated to Matt Taylor. I want to give a shout out to Dean Yamada for listening in tonight.

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I'm gonna wrap it up, play one more song.

Robin, tell me when I have these bad dreams to try and put endings on the dreams, like I come out a winner, but every time I try to do that,

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Tonight we are listening to music from the year 1979, and we started off with a song titled Rock and Roll, Close to the End of the World, performed by a band from Germany called the Hand of Doom. And up next is one of the very earliest new wave of British heavy metal singles. This song's titled One of These Days, performed by Trespass.

That was Sledgehammer performing a song titled Sledgehammer. I recently picked up this 7-inch from Sugar Records here in Chicago. Shout out to Sugar Records. Go check them out. Before Sledgehammer, we heard a song titled It's a Crime, performed by Jameson Raid. And we started off with One of These Days, performed by Trespass. Up next is another early new wave of British heavy metal single. This one was released on the Neat Records label. This band is Tigers of Pantang with a song titled Don't Touch Me There.

That was only the greatest band in the history of the world, Iron Maiden. That was Prowler from their first EP released in 1979 called the Soundhouse Tapes. Before that was Don't Touch Me There, performed by Tigers of Pantang. And up next is a wild one from Australia. This song is amazing. This is Clem East with a song titled Jupiter. Check it out.

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5: 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We are listening to music from the year 1979 tonight. And let's get right back into it. This song is called The Overture, performed by the one and only Def Leppard.

A Loving You Sunday Morning was the name of that song performed by the Scorpions. Before that, we heard a beautiful song titled Fighting Man, performed by Gillan. That was from their 1979 LP titled Mr. Universe. That entire record is great. I can't recommend it enough. Go check it out. Before Gillan was The Overture by Def Leppard. And I have two more songs for you. But first, I want to thank you for tuning in tonight. All right, this next band released two records in 1979. And I'm going to play a song from both of them for you. This band is from England. And they play rock and roll. This is Motorhead.

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3: Lumpin' Radio is brought to you by Mars Community Brewing, makers of Ruby's Tears, a classic gozo with hibiscus petals, coriander seeds, and lime sea salt. Ruby's Tears is meant to be tart and refreshing. More information about Ruby's Tears and all other Mars products is at mars.beer. Mars Community Brewing is a proud partner of Lumpin' Radio. 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

0: 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The ritual hatred. For Hayes, Michigan wasn't just a rival, it was an obsession. He never said their name. He always referred to them as that school up north. Legend has it that Hayes even avoided buying gasoline in Michigan because for him, the war was not fought only in November. The war was...
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7: This is starvation. Time is running out.
0: Because for him, the war was not fought only in November. The war was permanent. La batalla de 1970, después de la sorprendente derrota de Ohio State en 1969, Hayes comenzó a preparar la revancha inmediatamente. The Battle of 1970. After Ohio State's stunning defeat in 1969, Hayes immediately began preparing for revenge. As the team returned to Columbus by bus, the coach was already thinking about the next fight. He had a rock made with the scoreboard from that loss. La colocó en el vestidor. Cada jugador tenía que caminar sobre ella todos los días, entrenamiento tras entrenamiento. He placed it in the locker room. Every player had to walk on it every day. Practice after practice, reminder after reminder. It was his way of keeping the fire alive. Like the Aztec warriors who remember their fallen before going into battle. El día del combate. Cuando llegó el juego de 1970, el ambiente era eléctrico. Ohio State llegaba invicto y clasificado número 5 del país. Michigan también estaba invicto, clasificado número 4. When the 1970 game arrived, the atmosphere was electric. Ohio State was undefeated and ranked 5th in the nation. Michigan was also undefeated, ranked 4. Two powerhouses, dos potencias, dos ejércitos, two empires ready for war. More than 85,000 people filled the Ohio Stadium. The crisp autumn air seemed charged with electricity.

Bienvenidos de regreso. You're listening to Screams of Combat with El Cardenal de Aztlán. Sending greetings all the way to Mexico City, a mi coach, Ángel Alonso Chain. He was El Cardenal's linebackers coach in 1988, when all of us, when we were together and we fought for the championship. Y peleamos con honor contra los Redskins en el campeonato para alzar el trofeo de campeón en 1988. Sending greetings all the way to Cabo, a Odín García García y al buen Ian. 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La verdadera guerra Florida. 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Un combate que se repite, un enemigo digno, un ritual anual cada otoño. The real war of flowers. Because deep down, Michigan versus Ohio State is exactly what the Mexica understood as war. A worthy enemy. Every fall, the two empires meet again, like warriors offering flowers before raising their weapons. Porque en el fondo, Michigan contra Ohio State no es solo un partido, es una ceremonia, una ofrenda, una guerra de las flores del fútbol americano. Y mientras exista ese combate, seguirá escuchándose el grito eterno, el grito de los guerreros, el grito que se vive aquí en gritos de combate. Because deep down, Michigan versus Ohio State isn't just a game, it's a ceremony, an offering. A war of the flowers of football. And as long as that battle exists, the cry will continue to be heard. The eternal cry. The cry of the warriors. The cry that lives here on Screams of Combat.

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3: 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Primer y tercer miércoles del mes, 6 de la tarde en punto.
4: 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Great. 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
2: 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Mars Community Brewing, what's Mars is yours.

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1: 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A collaboration with Jepson's and Maria's Packaged Goods and Community Bar, Malort Spritz is made with hibiscus, grapefruit, lime, and Jepson's Malort liquor straight from the source. More information about Malort Spritz and all other Mars products is at mars.beer. Mars Community Brewing is a proud partner of Lumpin' Radio. 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

0: Lumpin' Radio has been broadcasting live from Bridgeport ever since 2016. Wow, a whole decade of low power to the people.
1: Judy, let's have a little rant. All right, hold that pose. Great. A little to the left. A little more, good. Keep it going. Now to the right.

heading for the highest heights, for the climax of the night. The people there, they just won't quit.

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More information is at mars.beer. That's M-A-R-Z.beer. What's Mars is yours.

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0: Lumpin' Radio is brought to you by Mars Community Brewing, makers of the Malort Spritz. A collaboration with Jepson's and Maria's Packaged Goods and Community Bar, Malort Spritz is made with hibiscus, grapefruit, lime, and Jepson's Malort liquor straight from the source. More information about Malort Spritz and all other Mars products is at mars.beer. Mars Community Brewing is a proud partner of Lumpin' Radio. What's Mars is yours.
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1: 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I'm your pal, Dud Lawson. Today is Tuesday, September 29th, 2026. And since the entire nation was treated to the Bears show last night on Monday Night Football, that means it's time for your weekly one-minute Chicago Bears update. The Case Keenum era is off to a rousing start with Chicago's impressive 27-7 win over the Philadelphia Eagles at Soldier Field. The Bears are 2-1, and it feels good. Good luck to both Chicago's baseball teams as they head into the wild card today. And after Robert Fripp's guitar solo from the Roches Hammond song, the time will be 7:27 a.m.

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1: Good morning, Chicago. It is September 29th. I'm Jamie Trecker. This is your Lumpin' Radio News Update. 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That's Maria's Package Goods and Community Bar. They're located at 960 West 31st Street, right here in beautiful downtown Bridgeport. And another beautiful day here for late September in Bridgeport, partly sunny and mild. Highs actually are modestly above where they should be for this time of year. We expect a high today around 75. Your top news for this Tuesday morning. British police have released on bail five British nationals in connection with a massive security operation near a base used by the U.S. Air Force to facilitate strikes in Iran. The five men, all from London and in their early to mid-20s, were arrested on suspicion of terrorism and explosives offensives after three suspicious vehicles were seen moving toward RAF Fairford. That is an Air Force station about 90 minutes west of London. No explosives, however, were reportedly found. Their release raises new questions about the incident, though police cautioned their investigation was not finished. Dozens of homes in the area were evacuated, and a large emergency presence was seen around the base, shaking the normally quiet area in the rural Cotswolds. The men are believed to have been willing or unwilling proxies of Iran, according to counterterrorism sources. Tensions between the United States and Canada are set to worsen after America banned nearly $1 billion in Canadian alcohol, dairy products, and motorcycles at midnight. Though small compared with the $880 billion in annual bilateral trade, the ban escalates Trump's trade war with our longtime ally. The dispute began this summer when Trump used a Great Depression-era law to impose 50% tariffs on about $20 billion in Canadian goods, alleging discrimination against American dairy, auto, and alcohol producers. Canada retaliated with matching tariffs. Trump then banned selected Canadian products in response to Canada's retaliation. The economic impact of the ban is likely to be minimal. A New York prosecutor said his office is reopening an investigation into accusations of a 2024 sexual assault at Cornell University in Ithaca, 2 weeks after a woman filed a lawsuit that roiled the campus. In her lawsuit, the woman alleges she was plied with alcohol and drugs and then raped by multiple men at the Chi Phi fraternity when she was a 20-year-old undergraduate student. The Tompkins County District Attorney Matthew Van Houten said in a statement that the original statement the woman gave to police did not seem to warrant criminal charges, but he is now letting a grand jury decide. Her lawsuit has triggered weeks of outrage and demands that the fraternity be investigated. And yesterday, SpaceX's Starship circled Earth, marking a key step toward missions to Mars and NASA's planned return to the moon. Engine problems forced a return after fewer of two of its six planned orbits, however. It splashed down near Hawaii and exploded when leftover methane ignited. Despite the shortened flight, SpaceX called that mission a success. Lots going on in the local sports world. Let's start with the Bears, who stunned the Philadelphia Eagles last night, 27-7 behind third-string quarterback Case Keenum in for the injured Caleb Williams. Keenum, who is 38 and hadn't made a start in nearly 3 years, threw two touchdowns in the rout. Also, the Minnesota Lynx's Olivia Miles was unanimously voted as Rookie of the Year. Cheryl Reeve was named Coach of the Year. It is Reeve's fifth time winning the award. It is the most for any coach in a major American professional league. And, of course, the Major League Baseball playoffs get going today. Both Chicago teams are in action. Our Sox are at Houston. That's at 4 o'clock local time. The Cubs are out west at the San Diego Padres. That's at 9 local time. The NHL season also gets underway. Puck drops for the Blackhawks. They're playing Las Vegas. That is at 6:30 local time tonight as well. News and weather is every weekday morning right here at 7:40 on Lumpin' Radio. And do stick around. We have a full day of programming right here on WLPN and HD1 Chicago. Thanks so much for spending time with us here on 105.5 FM. Do have a great day. And as always, I will see you bright and early tomorrow morning.
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1: This next one goes out to all the gearheads out there. 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
2: From Copenhagen, Denmark, this is Democracy Now!
3: I want to thank the Prime Minister and the Prime Minister, Greenland, Denmark. And we're going to have a tremendous relationship, a secure relationship, and we look forward to it.
2: After repeatedly threatening to seize Greenland, President Trump has signed a deal that would allow the U.S. to expand its military presence there. But Greenland will remain a territory of Denmark. As we broadcast from here in Copenhagen, we'll speak to the chair of the National Organization for Greenlanders in Denmark. Then, as the death toll in Gaza topped 74,000 over the past 3 years, we'll speak to the Palestinian analyst Mohammed Shahada. He's from Gaza, but lives here in Denmark.
4: Basically, Israel tried since 1948 until today to destroy us as a people, as a group, and they failed at it. Our people are still there, resilient.
2: And next week marks the 25th anniversary of the 2001 U.S. invasion of Afghanistan. We'll speak to the Danish-Afghan journalist Najib Khaja. In 2008, he was kidnapped by the Taliban, and then he escaped. His most recent documentary on Afghanistan is titled Winning Hearts and Minds. All that and more coming up. Welcome to Democracy Now!, democracynow.org, The War and Peace Report. I'm Amy Goodman in Copenhagen, Denmark. Iran's foreign minister has held indirect talks with the U.S. on a diplomatic proposal to end 7 months of fighting. On Monday, Foreign Minister Abbas Araghchi said he discussed a plan with Qatari mediators that would see a phased reopening of the Strait of Hormuz within 7 days in exchange for an end to all hostilities in Iran and Lebanon, the lifting of the U.S. naval blockade of Iran, the unfreezing of billions of dollars worth of Iranian assets, and an end to sanctions on Iranian oil. The indirect talks came as Iran defended its strikes on U.S. bases across the Mideast as self-defense, warning neighboring countries would come under further attack if they continue to host U.S. forces. Iranian diplomat Nasser Asadi Nazari delivered the warning in an address to the U.N. General Assembly on Monday.
5: The missiles that killed 168 children at the primary school in Minab and struck the Lamed sports complex during the U.S.-Israel regime's joint aggression against Iran were launched from neighboring territory. These are only two of many such examples.
2: In the U.K., the five men who were arrested on suspicion of terrorism after they allegedly approached the RAF Fairford military base carrying explosives have been released on bail. The U.K. has allowed U.S. warplanes to launch long-range strikes on Iran from RAF Fairford since March 1st, fueling speculation Iran was behind a plot to attack the base. This is Tristan Wilkinson, the counselor for the Cotswold District.
6: So there was a specific threat about 6 weeks ago from the Iranians on this base. At the time, there was an increased surveillance around the area. This is an operational base. There is, it's no secret that, you know, we have American bombers here that are taking part in what's happening in the Middle East at the moment. So there's always the risk.
2: U.S. Secretary of State Marco Rubio says the incident at RAF Royal Air Force Fairford, quote, clearly involves the hands of a foreign actor, unquote. Iran's embassy in London responded that it, quote, categorically rejects and strongly condemns the recent unfounded and malicious speculations, unquote. In Ukraine, a wave of Russian drone and missile strikes has killed 9 people and left 80 others wounded. Among Russia's targets was Ukraine's Academy of Science in Kyiv, where 2 people were killed by a Russian drone that struck during the workday Monday. Survivors said the attack came without a sound and without warning.
7: I don't understand the senseless war. I don't understand any of what's going on. I don't know how to resolve this issue. But what's happening is not right. And it's ordinary people who are suffering.
2: President Volodymyr Zelensky said 80 of the 120 drones fired at Ukraine were a newer jet-powered model, making them harder to shoot down. Elsewhere, officials in eastern Poland scrambled fighter jets and ordered residents to shelter in place after a Russian drone crashed near the Polish-Ukrainian border Monday. Meanwhile, Ukraine claimed long-range attacks on two Russian factories and an oil facility far from the front lines. The Trump administration issued new fuel economy rules on Monday that loosen the limits automakers must meet on pollution from gas-powered cars and light trucks. Rules set under the Biden administration called for vehicles to average about 50 miles per gallon by 2031. The Trump rules cut the target to just under 35 miles per gallon. Dave Cook, the senior vehicles analyst for the Union of Concerned Scientists Clean Transportation Program, said, quote, the federal government's decision to gut fuel economy standards is a handout to automakers and oil companies that will strap American consumers already struggling with an affordability crisis, unquote. The White House is defending its decision to run campaign-style ads promoting President Trump during NFL games and network news broadcasts. The 30-second spots include the tagline, paid for by the U.S. government. The White House calls them public service announcements, but Democratic lawmakers and former ethics officials argue they're political ads and violate federal appropriations laws and the Hatch Act. One 30-second ad titled Final Battle is nearly identical to a campaign video Trump posted to Truth Social in 2024. In the ad, Trump promises to expel the quote-unquote warmongers, globalists, and deep state actors from government. More than $300,000 has been spent on the ad.
8: We will rout the fake news media, and we will liberate America from these villains once and for all.
2: Senate Majority Leader Republican John Thune told reporters, quote, it's a great message. I like the message, but it shouldn't be paid for with taxpayer dollars, he said. In Texas, state election officials have sent tens of thousands of delayed voter registration applications to county election officials after discovering an error. Some of the applications had languished for over a year. The backlog sparked a scramble by counties to process the applications with just weeks left before November's midterm elections. In more news from Texas, a black woman who was sentenced to 5 years in prison for casting a provisional ballot in the 2016 presidential election has overturned her conviction on appeal, capping a nearly decade-long legal battle. The 5-4 decision by Texas's highest criminal court ends the case against Crystal Mason, whose provisional ballot wasn't even counted since she was disqualified from voting at the time due to a past felony conviction for tax fraud. To see our coverage of Crystal Mason's case, go to our website at democracynow.org. A top FBI official said Monday he's stepping down about a year after he was nominated by President Trump and confirmed by the Senate. Andrew Bailey served as co-deputy director of the FBI in an unusual arrangement with right-wing podcaster Dan Bongino before Bongino left the FBI in January after clashing with former Attorney General Pam Bondi over the Justice Department's handling of the Epstein files. Bailey had been tasked with overseeing some of the investigations into President Trump's debunked claims that the 2020 election was rigged. Meanwhile, the FBI's confirmed hackers accessed a trove of personal data on potentially tens of thousands of current and former FBI employees, including their names, addresses, phone numbers, and details on their spouses. OpenAI is scrapping the release of its latest AI model known as GPT 6.1 Astra over safety concerns. This comes after OpenAI agents interfered with websites run by the U.S. Education Department, the Commerce Department, and the SEC, the Securities and Exchange Commission, without the company's knowledge. In an interview, the OpenAI head of safety said the latest model had scored poorly on its ability to align with humans and showed higher levels of deception. Meanwhile, Reuters reports Anthropic's prospectus for an initial public offering, an IPO, details how the company lost $42 billion last year while warning investors that advanced AI could pose, quote, catastrophic or existential risks to humanity, unquote. This comes as chipmaker NVIDIA announced the largest ever stock buyback increase in U.S. corporate history, valued at $150 billion. NVIDIA's CEO, Jensen Huang, has gone on record saying he rejects warnings that AI could make humans extinct. NVIDIA is among the companies profiting most from the rapid build-out of AI data centers, which has drawn protests across the country. The Trump administration announced Monday it had reversed a Biden-era policy that broadened the federal ban on sex discrimination in schools to cover LGBTQ people. Shwali Patel of National Women's Law Center responded, quote, sexual harassment and assault continue to be pervasive in schools, and to the fullest extent possible, we should be working to enforce the laws that protect students survivors of sexual violence. Yet Education Secretary Linda McMahon and the Trump administration have decided to ignore what survivors need, instead weaponizing Title IX to attack trans students, she said. And a New York prosecutor has reopened a sexual assault investigation at Cornell University after a woman alleged she'd been drugged, assaulted, and gang raped by seven former and current members of Chi Phi fraternity in 2024 when she was a 20-year-old undergraduate student. The allegations came in a lawsuit filed this month by a woman identified only as Jane Doe, who says campus officials and law enforcement failed to take her accusations seriously. On Monday, Tompkins County District Attorney Matthew Van Houten defended his initial decision not to seek charges, writing, quote, seeking justice sometimes requires us to reconsider or reopen cases when we're provided with additional evidence, unquote. A lawyer for the plaintiff says his client's claims have not materially changed since she filed a police report in the weeks after the alleged assault. On Sunday, New York Congresswoman Alexandria Ocasio-Cortez addressed the controversy at a Students versus Billionaires event in Ithaca, New York.
9: I want to be clear that the culture of rape, sexual assault, and pedophilia is protected in elite institutions across the United States, and including Cornell University in this instance. The fact that Jane Doe, that survivor, lost her education because you can't stay in school when something like that happens to you. Rape is often used as an act of war. It is one of the most horrifying violations that a human being can endure. It's a form of torture. You can't stay in school. The fact that she had to lose her education and those men were protected by an institution and granted an Ivy League degree as a reward, never again. Never again.
2: And those are some of the headlines. This is Democracy Now!, democracynow.org, the War and Peace Report. I'm Amy Goodman, broadcasting from Copenhagen, Denmark. Remember when President Trump said this shortly after he returned to the White House?
3: We need Greenland for national security and even international security, and we're working with everybody involved to try and get it. But we need it really for international world security. And I think we're going to get it one way or the other. We're going to get it.
10: It's German.
2: Well, after more than a year and a half of threatening to take over Greenland by force, President Trump last week signed a 10-page agreement with Greenland and Denmark that fell short of his earlier demands to turn Greenland into U.S. territory. The deal that Trump described as tremendous allows the United States to open new bases in Greenland, bolstering its military presence on the vast, mineral-rich, and strategically located island. Under the 1951 Defense of Greenland Treaty, the United States already has wide latitude to station forces and build military bases in Greenland. The U.S. currently has one active military base on Greenland, about 160 troops on the ground. During the height of the Cold War, the U.S. maintained 17 military installations in Greenland with over 10,000 troops. Under the New Deal, the U.S. would be allowed to build two new bases. The new agreement, signed shortly after President Trump's speech to the UN General Assembly last week, recognizes Greenland as part of Denmark, but would still apply if Greenland eventually chooses independence. Describing this, quote, a deal that could last forever, the Danish Prime Minister, Mette Frederiksen, praised the deal as strengthening NATO and staving off the growing presence of Russia and China in the Arctic.
10: This deal is good for the United States, it's good for Greenland, for Denmark, for the NATO alliance, and therefore also good for Europe. Mr. President, you have been very clear. You don't want adversaries to come too close. I fully agree. And with this deal, they are not. We are making sure that they will not be allowed to get any control or significant influence in Greenland.
2: Greenland's Prime Minister, Jens Frederik Nielsen, reiterated his support for the United States and the NATO alliance.
11: This agreement should put to rest any doubt today and in the future about where Greenland's loyalty lies. Our commitment to this alliance and to the security we build together is not in question. We are, have been, and will remain a steadfast friend of the United States and a part of the Western Alliance. Your security is our security, and our security is your security.
2: To understand more about this deal and what it really means, we're joined now by Julie Rademacher, chair of UAGUT, which means us, an organization for Greenlanders in Denmark. Julia is a former member of the parliament here in Denmark. Welcome to Democracy Now! It's great to have you, your country here. Talk about the significance of this. You had President Trump saying he's taking over Greenland, he's annexing Greenland, he's occupying Greenland, and now there's this deal made between your country, Greenland, and Denmark, and the United States, but involves expansion of the U.S. military presence.
12: Well, we already have military presence by the U.S. in Greenland, and we have had that for several decades, actually. It's been even more in the past. So two more military bases will not be new in Greenland. But it's very important for the Greenlandic people that they are listened to, because the last time the Americans left the bases, they didn't clean up. So this is one of the very important questions asked by the public in Greenland. But the deal has been absolutely amazing in so many years in Greenland, because we have felt listened to the last week. For the first time in world history, an American president has said out loud, yes, it's the Greenlanders' right for self-determination. And we've been not only fighting for Greenland the past 1.5 years, but also been the front of the fight for democracy in the world, because we've been fighting for our own right to decide whether or not Greenland should be part of Denmark, U.S., or become independent. And with this deal, Greenland can do what Greenlanders in Greenland want it to do. So I think in many ways it's definitely a good deal for Greenland and for Greenlanders. So it's been great news, especially concerning the last 1.5 years where we have felt threatened by the American president.
2: So what would you like to see happen with Greenland? I mean, you were a member of the Danish parliament here. You are a Greenlander. What does OAGUT, your organization of Greenlanders in Denmark, want?
12: Yeah, as a former member of the Danish parliament and also as a Greenlander, I've been living for so many years in Greenland. I'm a mother also. So for me, it's very important that the future of Greenland will be decided by Greenlanders, also in Greenland. I think in so many ways we have been threatened by military with force to be taken over by annexation of the U.S. Congress still have the proposal that they want to annex Greenland. So I would like to say that happen in reality, not only on a paper now signed by the American president, but also in reality, definitely. But I also kind of have an worry that the trust between Americans, Greenlanders, and Danes is not the same anymore, because we've always relied on the Americans. We've always trusted the Americans and the American president to be our protector. But now, after threats in 1.5 years to annex Greenland, we don't have the same faith or the same trust in Americans and the U.S. president. So we definitely have some work, is something to work on in the future.
2: Julie Rademacher, so far Trump has vowed to build two, as he says, very major bases in Greenland. There's also interest in Greenland's resources. If you can talk about this, last month it was reported that a U.S. oil company linked to President Trump called Greenland Energy was preparing to drill in Greenland without local approval. The firm recently landed drilling equipment on Greenland's eastern coast. Greenland's government issued a strong warning that no permission was granted. The island's Mineral Resources Authority must provide all future logistical operations before they proceed, officials said. What are Trump's personal interests here?
12: Well, that question you have to ask the American president. But I can say that as Greenlanders, our interest is to be listened to. We have our own democracy in Greenland. We have a self-rule government. We are also part of the Kingdom of Denmark. So when we make deals, we do it together with Greenland and Denmark. And then, of course, also negotiate with other countries like the U.S. If Americans want to drill for oil in Greenland, it has to be approved by the population in Greenland. You know, Greenlanders don't go to the U.S. and drill for oil. So, of course, Americans also have to ask Greenlanders if they want to drill for oil. And the government and municipalities have to approve it. And this hasn't been the case. So, in so many ways, we still fight for the platform and also to be listened to as Greenlanders because of the MAGA movement and because of all these investments going on. We are still quite worried that money men from MAGA movement will try and buy Greenland in other hands, also despite the fact of this new deal on security. So I think we are very much aware of that.
2: Trump said in a social media post announcing this agreement that it gives the United States permanent control over security and all other needs in Greenland, completely addressing all of our many U.S. concerns, he said. What does he mean, permanent control of all other needs?
12: Well, again, you have to ask that question to the American president. But I think in many ways the deal is good because the right for self-determination is approved in the deal. And also the fact that if Greenlanders want to become independent within the NATO alliance, it can happen. So for the first time in history, Greenlanders are actually acknowledged and also approved as a people for the right to Greenland. But at the same time, we can see that if you want to build U.S. military bases in Greenland, it also has a chapter in the deal where it says it has to be with respect of the culture of the fishery, of the hunting. Right now it's hunting season in Greenland, so everyone is talking about reindeers and caribou hunting. And at the same time, we sit here in Copenhagen discussing this in a room. And many people ask me here in Denmark, so what do the Greenlanders talk about? And I tell them, well, they talk about reindeers and caribous because it's that time of the year. But at the same time, yes, definitely, we sleep better now at night with this deal, but we still have uncertainty and worries, and we don't feel completely that we can completely rely on the
13: and
12: Americans
13: who
12: anymore.
13: Who are the adversaries that the Danish Prime Minister referred to?
12: Adversaries.
13: He talks about the adversaries, the interest of different powers in the Arctic.
12: Yes, I think in so many ways, it's the Arctic is opening up. We already saw that in the American U.S. Navy strategies from 2018. I believe it's very important that now Greenland, Denmark and the European Union works on new Arctic strategies. And also they work on working to they work very close together with the Americans about security in the Arctic, because who's the real enemy here? You know, maybe it's Russia and China and not Denmark and the U.S. So I think it's very important that we can make deals on security and that we now have leaders in the same room signing deals, but also diplomats that can negotiate, because we haven't seen that for 1.5 years. We have just felt terrified and being threatened. So this is definitely a new situation, but we are still worried as Greenlanders in both Denmark and also in Greenland.
13: And who is paying for this deal? Trump said there will be no cost to the United States.
12: Yeah, that's kind of interesting, but because at the same time, Trump wants more military in Greenland. So I don't know who's paying for the new military in Greenland, but we can hear on the Danish and Greenlandic leaders that it will not be the Danes and the Greenlanders that will pay. So it's going to be interesting to follow. And I can see in financial acts and suggestions and proposals for next year again, that it isn't in the budget. So that's a good question to ask back home in the U.S.
13: Also,
12: too.
13: Aren't there 4 unexploded nuclear bombs dropped by a U.S. B-52 bomber there from 1968 still under the ice?
12: Yes, and there were also this very crazy project where the Americans drilled like a tunnel inside of the ice cap. So we have several military bases where the Americans haven't cleaned up in Greenland, and that's also why many people in Greenland are worried that these military bases will be built, but with no respect of the culture, of the local people, of the hunters, but also of the environment and nature. Because for Greenlanders, for us, the nature is like a holy place. It's what we come from, it's what we live by. So for us, it's very important that it's respected.
13: Julie Rademacher, we want to thank you so much for being with you. It's nice to be in the same studio with you here in Copenhagen. She is chair of Uwakut. It means us, the National Organization for Greenlanders in Denmark. She is a former member of the Danish Parliament. Coming up is the death toll in Gaza topped 74,000 over these past 3 years. We'll speak to the Palestinian analyst, Mohammed Shahada. He's from Gaza, but lives here in Denmark. Stay with us.

0: Song by Ayu Peter, a Greenlandic Inuit activist and attorney. This is Democracy Now!, democracynow.org, The War and Peace Report. I'm Amy Goodman. We are broadcasting from Copenhagen, Denmark. The Palestinian death toll from Israel's war in Gaza surpassed 74,000. According to Gaza's health ministry, Israeli attacks since the so-called ceasefire last October have killed more than 1,100 Palestinians. Gaza's government media office puts the toll even higher at more than 1,400. On Sunday, two Palestinians were killed in an Israeli airstrike on downtown Gaza City. Meanwhile, in the occupied West Bank, settler violence has killed at least 1,107 Palestinians since October 7, 2023. On Monday, a senior UN official condemned what he called the relentless expansion of Israeli settlements in the occupied West Bank. This is UN Deputy Special Coordinator for the Middle East Peace Process, Ramiz Alakbarov, addressing the UN Security Council.
1: I strongly condemn the relentless expansion of Israeli settlements in the West Bank, which fuels tensions, impedes access by Palestinians to their land, and threatens the viability of a fully independent, sovereign, and contiguous Palestinian state. The rapidly expanding settlement footprint, including outposts, is taking place in conjunction with a rise in settler attacks.
0: Well, Democracy Now! Is broadcasting from Denmark, which recently joined 20 other countries, as well as the European Commission, in signing a declaration opposing Israel's planned settlement expansion in the occupied West Bank. Denmark, along with 11 other countries, is also backing sanctions on trade with Israeli settlements in the occupied West Bank. On Monday, Denmark's permanent representative to the United Nations, Christina Marcus Lassen, addressed the UN General Assembly.
2: In Gaza, civilians continue to pay the price. Far more must be done to secure humanitarian access and long-term peace. And in the occupied West Bank, settler violence and settlement expansion threaten the daily lives of Palestinians and undermine the prospects for a future Palestinian state. This has to stop.
0: That was Denmark's ambassador to the United Nations, Christina Marcus Lassen. For more, we're joined here in Copenhagen by Mohammed Shahada, writer and analyst from Gaza, visiting fellow at the European Council on Foreign Relations. Mohammed Shahada, welcome back to Democracy Now! It's wonderful to be here with you in the studio in Copenhagen. We're usually interviewing you by Zoom. These are extremely harrowing times. It's been almost a year since the Trump plan for Gaza was created, October 9th, 2025. Can you explain what that plan is and what has been fulfilled so far?
3: Thanks so much, Amy. Great to finally see you in person, one of my favorite heroes. So the idea of the plan was to divide the reconstruction, rehabilitation, Israeli withdrawal, decommissioning of Hamas and Palestinian statehood into three phases. The first one was related to early recovery, so it would see Israel suspending its attacks, allowing 600 trucks per day of food and humanitarian aid into Gaza, rehabilitating basic infrastructure, water, electricity, hospitals, roads, sanitation, and basically opening up the Rafah border crossing for people to be able to travel in and out. The second phase was the one that relates to Hamas decommissioning and Israel withdrawal from Gaza, as well as the reconstruction, the rebuilding of the enclave. And the third one is the long-term one that relates to Palestinian statehood. So far, only one item of the 20 items on the Trump plan has been fulfilled, and that is the release of every single Israeli hostage in Gaza and the remains of dead hostages. Nothing else was completely fulfilled. Israel either violated its obligations completely or fulfilled some of them extremely partially, to the point that it does not have any significant impact on the ground. For example, food instead of 600 trucks of humanitarian aid per day, we are getting an average of 95 trucks per day, which is less than 20%. Instead of suspending attacks on Gaza, Israel has been bombing Gaza every day. As you mentioned, 1,400 people killed since the so-called ceasefire started. And the idea here is that the plan ended up just buying more time for the genocide. side, allowing Israel to continue with sort of low intensity, low profile, amid a facade and promises of progress. But those promises, if there is no enforcement mechanism behind them, they read mostly as a wish list. They don't read as a plan.
0: Why did Palestinians sign this deal? You're a Palestinian from Gaza.
3: I've asked Palestinian negotiators and Arab mediators as well, what was the highest expectation behind the deal? And the answer is unanimous. Nobody expected it to be fulfilled completely. The highest ambition was three things: allowing more food to go in at a point when Israel manufactured famine in Gaza, reducing the Israeli killing machine in Gaza as much as possible. So before that ceasefire was put in place, Israel was killing an average of 100 people per day. Now it's about 5 people per day, which is still monstrous and atrocious. But the idea was to reduce the rate of the killing. And the third one was to prevent the mass migration or the mass ethnic cleansing in Gaza. That was the ambition from the Palestinian and Arab side. The other dimension is that they were blackmailed very openly by the Trump administration, that if they don't sign onto that deal before the Nobel Peace Prize was announced on Friday in that October 2025, that Netanyahu would get a total free hand to decimate Gaza and annihilate it. So Arab mediators told us that Steve Witkoff, Jared Kushner, would keep nudging them daily to say, you need to get a deal by Wednesday, you need to get a deal by Thursday, the Nobel Peace Prize is going to be announced tomorrow, and we want to make the big guy happy. That was the idea of the deal.
0: And of course, President Trump was not the winner of the Nobel Peace Prize.
3: Precisely. But he managed to steal it anyways from Machado.
0: Yes. From the Venezuelan woman who won the Peace Prize. She handed her trophy to him, though the Nobel Committee said it doesn't matter who hands a trophy to anyone. We give out the prize. If you can talk about, at this point, what role Netanyahu is playing.
3: Well, Netanyahu is doing two things. Number one, he is using Gaza, the destruction there, the settler terrorism that we see in the West Bank, as his election campaign. So he's promising the Israeli public that if he's reelected, he will finish the job in Gaza. We're seeing him, his Minister of Defense, Israel Katz, his Minister of Finance, Bezalel Smotrich, all of them promising one after the other that Israel's plan for Gaza remains, resuming military operations back to full scale, doing even more destruction than what we have seen before, because now Israel doesn't have any hostages in there, so they can accelerate the damage and destruction exponentially, and basically ethnically cleansing Gaza completely and rebuilding Jewish-only settlements in the enclave. So that is number one. The other thing is that Netanyahu is trying to show that he's stronger than the United States and the international community, that he cannot be pressured by Trump. So when the Trump plan was announced and the Trump roadmap was then announced this year, I think in July, when Hamas accepted to disarm, lay down its arms in return for Israel's withdrawal, Netanyahu used it for his theatrics to pretend to be stronger than Trump, to pretend to be the Winston Churchill of Israel, that he can stand on his own against the storm and not bend at all. And one of the reasons for this is because opposition parties in Israel are attacking Netanyahu from the right, not from the left. So Gadi Eisenkot, the next premier in Israel, supposedly the one with the highest chance of winning and becoming prime minister, has been telling the Israeli public that Netanyahu will, quote, squander and waste away the achievements, the military achievements of the IDF in Gaza, and capitulate to Trump and fulfill his roadmap. So Netanyahu is stuck in the position of pretending that, no, I am actually stronger than Trump and I can pretend and prevent any progress.
0: I wanted to get your response to the foreign minister of the UK. We were just in London yesterday. Ed Miliband was in Liverpool addressing the Labour Party.
4: And I want to say to the millions of people in this country, and indeed elsewhere, who have been moved and outraged by the plight of the Palestinian people, we hear you. You were right. We call out ethnic cleansing by the settler terrorists in the West Bank. We call out the evidence of war crimes in Gaza. We call out Israel's illegal occupation of Palestine. And we match words with action. We will ban the import of goods from illegal settlements. We will disrupt the supply lines of British finance, British construction and British services for illegal settlements. And when it comes to the attempt to destroy the two-state solution, this party, this movement, this government says, we will not let you succeed.
0: So that's the British Foreign Minister Ed Miliband on Monday saying there will be new economic sanctions on Israeli settlements. This speech came a day after police, though, arrested more than 50 protesters outside the Labour Party conference in Liverpool, with demonstrators nonviolently urging support for the banned direct action group Palestine Action in the UK. Mohammed Shahada.
3: It's extraordinary and very surprising to me. A few years ago, before October 7th, before the genocide in Gaza, the idea of even demanding from those governments to impose sanctions on Israeli settlements was so laughable, so impossible and unthinkable that no one would even try to bring it up. And what we see now with Ed Miliband, it's an extraordinary speech. It was very heartwarming to watch, especially from someone that comes from a Jewish background, that grew up in a household that was very supportive of Israel, and to see that transformation. It shows even more deeply that it's not about Ed Miliband himself. It shows the fundamental shift in public opinion in the United Kingdom, that now those in power are trying basically to catch up with where public opinion is. Nonetheless, what we see here is an extraordinary shift in rhetorics, but not an equally strong shift in actions. There's still more that needs to be done, banning weapon exports to Israel, basically sanctioning Israeli government officials, Netanyahu himself, his entire cabinet, the Israeli army. If Ed Miliband is saying that war crimes were committed in Gaza, that incriminates the chain of command. And the last point is that I hope that Miliband's speech is the future of the Democratic Party in the next few months.
0: The son of the imprisoned Palestinian leader, Marwan Barghouti, his name is Ara Barghouti, was recently interviewed by Piers Morgan and shared his reaction to seeing National Security Minister Itamar Ben-Gvir taunting his father in prison in a video.
5: As a son, it was a shock to me to see my father in this condition. And this is important to highlight, that my father has been put in solitary confinement right after October 7th, even though obviously it has nothing to do with it. He has been tortured, assaulted multiple times.
6: You ever get to see him or speak to him?
5: I haven't been able to see him in 4 years. I haven't been able to speak to him in 4 years. I haven't been able to hug or even touch my father in 25 years. And this is an
6: experience. In 25 years?
5: Yes. And this is an experience that thousands of Palestinians go through.
0: So that was the son of Marwan Barghouti. And for a global audience, if you can talk about Marwan Barghouti's significance. On Saturday, you wrote on social media, quote, releasing Marwan Barghouti would be the most consequential event in Palestinian politics since the death of Yasser Arafat. He's the only leader that can unify Palestinians. And that's precisely why Netanyahu told John Kerry he'd never release him. That's what you wrote. Explain.
3: Absolutely. So I remember exactly the day when the Israeli security minister Ben-Gvir stormed Marwan Barghouti's prison cell, and that video showed up. And I remember being at a conference with fellow Palestinians, some of whom were very critical of Fatah, the party that Marwan Barghouti comes from. And as soon as we watched that footage, it felt like a dagger that was basically stabbing you straight to the heart, to everyone around the table. It was so shocking, because Barghouti has been established in our minds, in our collective memory, as the father of the Palestinian nation, as our own Nelson Mandela. And basically that legend allows him, when he comes out, to do things that other Palestinian leaders in today's political mainstream are incapable of doing, one of which is to unify the Palestinian factions, to heal the divide and accomplish total reconciliation. We see that in every poll, Marwan Barghouti is by a giant margin leading against any opponent from Fatah or Hamas or any other political party for that matter. And that's precisely why you have people even in the Israeli lobby in the United States or in the Israeli army and the Israeli government that are in favor of releasing him, because from their perspective, the power of Barghouti allows him to take steps of reconciliation and compromise vis-a-vis Israel that no other Palestinian leader would be able to without his legitimacy coming into question. From our perspective, it's basically we see that he would revitalize the Palestinian Palestinian street, he would reestablish the connection between the leadership and the public and energize our movement again. And that's precisely why Netanyahu told John Kerry in 2013 that he would never release him, because he's the only one that can unify Palestinians. Releasing him at this stage is the single most consequential event in reviving Palestinian politics that has been long murdered by a veto from the United States, from Israel, from the international community that heavily invested in maintaining the divide between Gaza and the West Bank, Hamas and Fatah, the diaspora and Palestinians in the occupied territory. And that's precisely why we need to add it as an agenda item for the Democratic Party in the United States. I saw Ro Khanna already advocating for his release. And that is the right thing to do at this stage.
0: Mm. Finally, NASA has just been released. The documentary by Yuval Mohamed and Rachel Soar, a film that portrays the Israeli military's use of secret AI-powered system to deliberately and systematically target and kill civilians in Gaza, received this record ovation at the Venice Film Festival, exposing Where's Daddy and Lavender, something Yuval has been reporting and others, Palestinians and Israelis, have been talking about overall in this film, Yuval Abraham. If you can finally comment on the significance of this film and the Israeli, some officials in the Israeli government threatening to remove the citizenship of these filmmakers.
3: So the movie NASA, it perfectly captures the distinction between disproportionate warfare in which you're attacking an enemy and then civilians in high numbers are getting killed, and genocide in which the civilian population is the target. If you watch the movie, you can't help but come out with the impression that Hamas, in that instance, Hamas militants that were being targeted, were basically the excuse or the alibi or even the collateral damage, that you see Israeli soldiers that are saying that they were authorized to drop a bomb that would kill 500 civilians, most of whom are children and women, to get to one junior Hamas militant that even may or may not be there in the first place. And the idea is to use that militant as an excuse for maximum damage. That's why we saw the chief of staff of the IDF at the start of the war, Herzi Halevi, saying that the focus for us is on the damage, not on the accuracy. That's why we're seeing Israeli politicians and military generals and commanders throughout the genocide that were telling their soldiers explicitly, destroy everything, don't leave anything standing, maximum destruction. I even met Israeli soldiers here in Copenhagen. A colleague of mine brought them here to testify before European decision makers and politicians. And when I met them, their testimony was very simple. It was three things. We were told to destroy everything in our face. We were told to kill every single person that crosses an invisible line. And we were told to use people as human shields systematically. The problem is that most decision makers refused to even meet with those soldiers to hear the testimony because they wanted to maintain plausible deniability. So now having that power being captured in image, in art, it is extraordinary. And that's why Israel feels threatened.
0: Mohamed Shahada, I want to thank you so much for being with us, writer and analyst from Gaza, visiting fellow at the European Council on Foreign Relations, lives here in Copenhagen. Next week marks the 25th anniversary of the 2001 U.S. invasion of Afghanistan. We'll speak with a Danish-Afghan journalist, Najib Raja. His most recent documentary on Afghanistan is titled Winning Hearts and Minds. In 2008, he was kidnapped by the Taliban, but escaped. Stay with us.

0: Ella's song, We Who Believe in Freedom Cannot Rest Until It Comes, Sweet Honey and the Rock, performing at the 2025 Peace Ball. This is Democracy Now!, democracynow.org, the War and Peace Report. I'm Amy Goodman. We're broadcasting from Copenhagen, Denmark. Next week marks the 25th anniversary of the U.S. invasion of Afghanistan, which began October 7, 2001. The war and occupation would go on for nearly 20 years. Following the withdrawal of international troops in 2021, the Taliban quickly returned to power. We end today's show with the award-winning Danish-Afghan journalist and documentary filmmaker Najib Khaja. His most recent documentary is an investigation into what went wrong in the war, a question with many answers. In the film titled Winning Hearts and Minds, Khaja returns to the capital of Helmand Province with fellow filmmaker, former Danish soldier Martin Tam Andersen. Danish and British troops had been deployed to Musa Qala in 2006 to defend their allies, the local police, against Taliban insurgents. What they didn't understand at the time is the police were a ruthless drug cartel. The film was released in 2023 and featured on the BBC's Storyville series. This is the trailer for Winning Hearts and Minds.
1: Go inside. Take cover.
2: Helmand Province, Afghanistan.
3: My first impression of the police was positive. I got it through Chief of Police Koka.
4: He was the most effective man in dealing with Afghan police officers that I had met.
5: But actually, we know that you're probably a murdering, raping, drug trafficker.
3: Koka and Issa Khan are synonymous with tyranny.
6: Be careful about Issa Khan. If he gets angry, you can't escape.
7: They took off my clothes and raped me.
8: There were 14 or 15 boys there who were used as sex slaves.
9: I'm aghast this is taking place.
10: We might all be ambushed. They could turn on us at any time.
11: The Danes, did they make these claims against me? Can't you stop the film from coming out?
8: I'd sacrifice myself for your head. Things haven't been the same since you left.
0: That's the trailer for Winning Hearts and Minds. We're joined now here in Copenhagen by Najib Khaja, the award-winning Danish-Afghan journalist, war correspondent, filmmaker, kidnapped by the Taliban in 2008. Held hostage for a week before escaping. We'll talk about that in a minute, but it's great to have you with us. I think the last time we spoke to you was when the Taliban fell. You were in Kabul. We were interviewing you there.
12: Yeah.
0: But right now, why did you call this film Winning Hearts and Minds?
12: Because, you know, that was like the headline when the foreign forces went into Afghanistan. That the whole purpose, you know, the whole strategy was to win hearts and minds. But what happened was exactly the opposite, actually. They lost the hearts and minds. And the reason why they lost them was that they allied themselves with forces that in rural Afghanistan were considered worse than the Taliban, you know. So for the rural Afghans, I'm talking specifically about southern and eastern Afghanistan, the police forces and the warlords that were fighting side by side with American, Danish and British forces. There were drug cartels. There were ruthless criminals. There were

0: Rapists. So basically, you know, the film that we did, Martin, Tom Anderson, and me, is about one of these cartels in Musa Qala, in Helmand. It was the first big city in rural Afghanistan that fell to the Taliban in 2006, and it started like it was a snowball that started back then, and it developed into a very big snowball that took the rest of the country, and ending with Taliban taking back power in 21.
1: You profile Issa Khan and Abdulwali Khoka. You talk about the West's favorite leaders there and who they actually were.
0: Yeah. Yeah, we do. What happened was that Martin and I, we embedded ourselves with their forces. They didn't know that we were doing an investigative documentary, actually revealing their atrocities. They thought that we were going to do some kind of a propaganda film about how, you know, how the friends of the West, they worked in southern Afghanistan. But, you know, the parallel process while we were embedded with them was also finding their victims, interviewing them, checking the sources, trying to verify the facts that people were telling us.
1: Like the Chai boys, the tea boys that they raped.
0: Yes, and also kidnapping random boys from poor families, exploiting them, sexually abusing them, and also demanding big ransoms, killing innocent people, collective punishment of villages.
1: These were, to be clear, not Taliban. These were the forces that the U.S., that the West was working with.
0: Yes, and these were the forces, Issa Khan and Khoka's forces, they were in Musa Qala, and the forces, their forces cooperated with American forces, British forces, and Danish forces.
1: How did you get kidnapped in 2008?
0: I tried to do an embed with the Taliban, and I was set up by the person, the so-called fixer, who was supposed to give me the access,
1: and he sold me. How did you escape?
0: I managed to escape together with my photographer. We convinced one of the guards to flee together with us. We bribed him, basically.
1: It's 25 years later, Najib, after the U.S. bombed, invaded Afghanistan. What do you think is the most important lesson?
0: The important lesson is that the Afghans, they've been the victims under the previous rule, but also under the current rule. You know, the Afghans, they've been, they've been, what can you call it? Like, it's like a chessboard, and they're just being thrown around by the different power brokers in the country. And first, under the previous government, it was the rural Afghans who suffered most. And now it's, you know, the more progressive Afghans living in the cities who are suffering under the totalitarian rule of the Taliban. So ultimately what we learned is that the Afghans, they're always, you know, the average Afghans are the losers every time.
1: Mm. And the Taliban, you feel, coming to power, were a response to the brutality of the warlords, the drug lords, the rapists that the West worked with?
0: That's one of the answers. There are a lot of answers to this question. A lot of other things also went wrong. But one of the reasons, one of the big reasons, is that, you know, it was a reaction. And I have to emphasize that they were the lesser evil in some of the rural areas. They were not the lesser evil in the cities. In areas like Kabul and Mazar, a lot of people were benefiting from the foreign presence. Women, they had rights. And, you know, they were going to universities and working as journalists.
1: And we're going to talk more about that in part two of our discussion. Najib Khaja, award-winning Danish-Afghan journalist, covered the wars in Afghanistan and Syria. His latest film, Winning Hearts and Minds. I want to thank our crew here in Copenhagen, Peter Thorso, Casper Thorso, Charlotte Peterson, Michael Berendt. Happy birthday to Paul Powell. We'll be at the Grand Theater tonight at 7 for the screening of Steal a Story, Please. I'll be speaking after with director Carl Diehl. Special thanks to Dennis Moynihan. We're in Copenhagen.

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0: que depende de decisiones burocráticas. 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It's one versus one. Es uno contra de uno. Y el próximo juego van a salir adelante y van a ganar, porque traerán el hambre de triunfo. You're gonna be hungry for victory. Esto es el final de tu programa favorito de los lunes por la noche. This is the end of your favorite Monday night show. Esto fue Scream of Combat, el cardenal de Aztlán.
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Bye. 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

0: You are listening to WLPN LP and HD1 Chicago 105.5 FM Lumpen Radio. I am Cynthia Salgado, and welcome back to Episode 5 of Round the Board, the series where we navigate through the city during its historic transition to its first fully elected school board. We will be making stops with candidates, educators, and experts, especially across the south and southwest side of the city. At every stop, we will ask the same basic question: who should help shape the future of Chicago Public Schools? Last episode, my co-host Leslie Hurtado spoke with Yesenia Lopez and Erika E. Diaz-Chavez, the candidates for Chicago Board of Education, Subdistrict 7B. The candidates discussed some of the biggest issues facing CPS and District 7B families: the district's budget and school staffing, special education services, student safety, immigration enforcement near schools, and how the board should hold CPS accountable. Candidates also discussed their priorities, records, and approaches to the decisions that could shape classrooms and school communities across Chicago. Priorities, experience, and one's vision for CPS are things voters should be looking at when casting their votes in a couple of months. That is why, today, we ask that and more with two candidates running for Subdistrict 7A. For candidates, we have current board member Emma Lozano. Lozano was appointed to this role almost 2 years ago and is a longtime activist in Chicago. Her brother, the late Rudy Lozano, was also known for his work in the city. The second candidate is Jesus Ayala Jr., a Chicago native who campaigned 2 years ago but did not make it on the ballot. Subdistrict 7A includes parts of the following neighborhoods: Pilsen, Little Village, Near West Side, Medical District, Little Italy, West Loop, Chinatown, Archer Heights, and Garfield Ridge. As mentioned in our presidential episode, the Chicago Teachers Union and the Service Employees International Union, Illinois State Council, who were once political allies, though still endorsing the same candidates at time, remain divided on strategy. The same goes for subdistricts. Emma Lozano, current board member, is being endorsed by CTU, while Jesus Ayala Jr. counts with the support of SEIU. Let's welcome Jesus Ayala Jr., who we will be hearing from first today. Listening to WLPN LP and HD1 Chicago 105.5 FM Lumpen Radio. I am Cynthia Salgado, and welcome back to Episode 5 of Round the Board. On Election Day, you will have to cast two votes. One is for the president of the board, and the other is for the person who will represent the subdistrict you live in. Here with us, we have Jesus Ayala Jr., a candidate for Subdistrict 7A. Ayala is a proud Chicago native, son of Mexican immigrants, and CPS graduate. Learning English in school, mentors, and opportunities helped shape his path. Ayala has since then dedicated his career to creating those same opportunities for students. Jesus, thank you so much for coming to speak with us today.
1: Thank you for having me.
0: In addition to the background that we provided, is there anything you believe is important to add for our listeners to know about your background or your experience?
1: Yes. So I appreciate the quick rundown on my background. I am a proud of the Chicago Public Schools, born and raised in Chicago, proud son of immigrant parents. They came to this country in search of a better life, and they found that by opening up a small business, so they sell fruits and vegetables at the Buyer's Flea Market, and they worked really hard. I would go with them on the weekends. What they could not provide for me, I was fortunate enough to get through schooling. So ever since, I've just dedicated my life to public service and education, served with City of Chicago, served with 1 Million Degrees, and most recently at Metro Squash, working alongside families to make sure students have the resources they need.
0: Can you share an experience in CPS, like you mentioned, you're a product of CPS, with either mentors or specific opportunities that gave you the drive to go back and help students? I recently was kind of browsing and saw that you were helping with mock interviews. So can you kind of share of where that motivation or a time that inspired you to go back and help?
1: Yes. And geez, I mean, there are so many actors and stakeholders in the education system that don't get enough credit, and the work they do is not seen. And really, I truly believe it takes a village to raise a child. For me, I think the turning point was getting into Chicago Scholars, being paired with mentors from professional sectors who helped me through the college application process, helped me do some mock interviews, helped me earn scholarships in college. And, you know, schools, those professionals there are working really hard, but they're also stretched thin. It's hard for college counselors to fully tend to every student. So I was very fortunate to be a part of Chicago Scholars and gain additional mentorship through that process. But there were many adults along the way who took a special interest in me, provided me a little bit of a nudge to get on the right track. So I always considered myself to be a student on the margin, never really a troublemaker, but also never really excelling in school, and just fortunate to have adults nudge me in the right direction. And I think Chicago Scholars was the trajectory changer for me.
0: You know, I think that's one of the programs, as a Chicago Scholar alum myself, one of the programs that you kids see and it's like, oh, but I have to apply, but I have to write an essay, but I have to do this. But I feel like in the long run, it pays off and they help you. They're with you along the way up until, at least for myself, until I finish undergrad. So that's a nice fact we have there.
1: Nice.
0: Again, going back to the fact that you are a CPS alum, a product of CPS, thinking back to when you were a student, what do you wish was set as a priority back then?
1: Yes. So when I was in high school, like I said, I consider myself to be a student on the margin. I fell asleep a lot in school. I was not always interested in all the subjects before me. And I went to a school where the schedule was kind of defined based on the track you were on. If you were on an AP honors course schedule, that's the course schedule you took. And then there was like two variations, A-day, B-day schedule. I don't feel like I had a lot of room to explore my own interests and passions. I think if I had been given some space and time to explore, I might have found something that I would have taken to and then committed myself a little bit more to that. So I kind of remember my high school days being very lazy and sleepy. And I think if I had more opportunities to explore, I probably would have found something I would have been more passionate about at the time.
0: So you would say probably more opportunities, whether that be different classes, or would you expand that to even after school?
1: Yes, yeah, and that's a great question, because I think it's all of the above, but it's interesting like what decisions we give students at what points of their education career and at what points of their day. So like how do students start their day before school, before classes, during school, and as well as after school. My school offered after school programs, but they were pretty defined to what was available and what they had access to. So if you know, we were lucky one quarter, I think we had a guitar instructor, and that was something I was interested in. But once that adult is gone, that program is gone. So being able to offer a diversity of options that are consistent from caring adults who are willing to put in the work and at all stages of the day, so even before school or during school or after school.
0: I think you touch on an important point of, you know, sometimes those opportunities are there, but not for all 4 years, or maybe the funding is gone and, you know, something that we were interested in, we can no longer have the opportunity to be a part of. What are three main things you wish to accomplish if elected to represent Subdistrict 7A?
1: Yes. So my first priority is I want to make sure that the school board is student-centered. I want to make sure that the board is focused on students. There's reporting, independent reporting out there, right, that the board is not focusing enough time on student discussions. And I think all matters the board takes up should be rooted in students. And that includes the student experience, student growth, and student outcomes. So just making the board a little bit more focused on students. There's a couple ways to do that. I think it's the board's job to explain why they're taking up so much time on certain matters and relate that back to how it impacts all of our students in the district. I also want to make sure that the board is accountable and present. So the board members should be present at all board meetings. They should be present in the community. They should come back and explain what topics are being discussed, how it relates to students, and what the impact of those topics are, and then get feedback as they're crafting these policies and resolutions to make sure that the community voice is included. I've met several local school council members who don't know who our board member is, and I think that's a lost opportunity, as local school council members are also volunteer caring adults who are volunteering their time and have insights at the school level that can inform the board level policymaking.
0: Is there anything else that you have heard people are looking for when it comes to a representative of the Board of Education?
1: Yes, and it's interesting because our district is pretty diverse. It kind of starts up in the West Loop area and then snakes all the way down to kind of LeClaire Courts area. So I've heard a diversity of opinions and priorities from a variety of stakeholders, including families with students in the system, families who've opted out of CPS, property taxpayers. I think like the through line for me is that everybody wants what's best for the students, and they're honest about not having all the answers, but they want better than they receive. They want better than their kids receive, and they're even willing to pay for it, provided that that money is transparently seen as a through line for this is where my investment is going and making sure that it reaches the classrooms and students.
0: What do you believe is important to address in a race like this?
1: First and foremost, I think we need to understand what the board does, what responsibilities they have, what powers they have, the limitation behind those powers. I think it's important for board members to understand the context of the district coming out of the pandemic, with the budget we have and with the students we serve, as well as understanding the demographic changes and the trend lines for the future. So how do we best serve students today while still honoring the promise we're making to serve students tomorrow? So I'm all in agreement that our schools should be doing better for school lunches, but I think it's a board member's responsibility to point out which policies they're going to change, how they're going to budget for it, what contracts and what authority they actually have over all this to realize that change.
0: You kind of touched on like making sure that people understand the role of the board, right? I also recently saw that you wish for there to be a sort of a forum, right? I wanted to ask if it's you mentioned a forum specifically for 7-8 or for all districts. Is this just to get to know the candidates better or for the community to go out and really understand more, one, the board, two, who they're voting for?
1: Yeah, that's a great question. So it's both in short, but I think it's important because this is still brand newish and it's still confusing even for candidates. And I tried running 2 years ago, and even then it was kind of hard to make sense of the whole district sub-district, and it's a governing role, but you're serving all students at CPS, but you're still representing a subsection of the city. So I think there's room and there's a need to inform the community on what these positions do, especially since they've operated without elections for so long. But I think also more importantly, more timely for this election is here are the people who are stepping up to run. Here's their values. Here's their ideals and ideas. Do they fully understand the role and what are they planning to do with it? The community should also get an opportunity to hear from the candidates before casting their vote.
0: You mentioned yourself 2 years ago, you campaigned to get your name on the ballot for the Chicago School Board. After being challenged and not making it on the final ballot, you worked alongside others and remained involved in those elections. Fast forward to now, 2 years later, here we are, and you're running again for essentially the same seat. Why?
1: Yes, and to go back a little bit, 2 years ago, this was all brand new, and even I struggled to get answers when I would call the State Board of Elections because it was so new. There were some people who weren't even aware that this was happening and were a little bit skeptical about, like you're saying, there's going to be a brand new office on the November ballot in 2024. So there was a learning curve there on the politics and the government side for me. But I've always been committed to students. At the time, I was working at Metro Squash, and up until a couple weeks ago, I was still at Metro Squash. So my through line for my career has always been public service and in education, knowing that education is like the one thing we can invest in to change the trajectory of a family's socioeconomic status. So I've stayed involved. I got a little bit more involved on the campaign, political governance side and systems wide thinking. But serving students is my career. It's my bread and butter. So I've worked at Metro Squash, mentored students throughout the time as well. And to your point, also got a chance to volunteer at a couple mock interviews at Juarez Community Academy. So serving students, I see this as an extension of my work.
0: So from then to now, what would you say has changed in terms of whether that be your campaign or what you envision?
1: Yes, and I'll add that 2 years ago, I thought there was a real opportunity to make sure that the school board was focused on student-centered decision-making. It was a brand new office. It was unpaid. So I thought this is like the one opening that we have a chance to get this right. I probably feel a little bit more stronger about that now, just having seen how this current board is governing, is that we really need to get the politics and the non-student-centered, non-education focus out of the school board. And as naive as that may sound in a town like Chicago, at least that's what everybody tells me, is that I do still think there's an opportunity to get this right and make sure that good people are on the board serving our students.
0: So is that kind of what you envision for this school board? Currently, we're operating on a hybrid school board, but now we're going into the historic moment where everyone is getting voted in, right? So is that kind of what you envision for this fully elected board?
1: Yes, it's. I mean, that would be my dream. Is I'm not up to date on all the districts. I'm not up to date on how everything is shaping out. I will say that with an appointed board, you were kind of at the whims of the mayor. So even if you had a good mayor who appointed good people on the board, it was only temporary until the next mayor came in. So now we have the opportunity to elect our board members. And regardless of whether the person's background is in education or not, you would just hope that they're student-centered. So that's my dream for a fully elected school board made up of 21 members, that they're all bringing diverse experiences and backgrounds, whether it's education, forthright, like former teachers or current, I guess it would have to be former teachers, educators, students, even alumni of the school district, but also industry professionals. We all have a stake in education, a strong community schools equal strong communities, and I think everyone I've talked to buys into that. So here's an opportunity for people to step up and make up a board that is student-centered and focused on student outcomes.
0: Now, for our Spanish speakers, I would like to ask you, ¿por qué votar por Jesús Ayala?
1: Sí, gracias. 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
0: ¿Cuáles son tus prioridades para CPS?
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0: Jesús, muchas gracias. Thank you so much for coming to speak with us today. Is there anything else you would like to add or anything else that you would like to touch on?
1: Just thank you so much for having me. I'm sure it's a logistical challenge to get all the candidates and scheduling together. So I really appreciate that there's a channel for me to speak to the voters directly. And to your point, I would love to work with the other candidate to make sure that the community has more opportunities to hear from us.
0: Well, thank you so much for being here with us today. This was a conversation with Jesús Ayala Jr., and thank you so much for listening to episode 5 of Round the Board.

0: Let's take a listen now to what some of the Southwest Side community members have to say about CPS and this upcoming Chicago Board of Education elections. We will hear first about the experience a mother has with her two children in CPS. She will talk about school lunches as well as the expectations she has for the school board priorities.
1: Do you know what the Board of Education is?
2: The Board of Education is kind of run a central board that decides kind of the policies, the rules, what's happening amongst the Chicago public schools. And I believe now it's all the board members are now being elected, whereas in the past they were nominated.
1: Great. So you're aware that there is an upcoming election?
2: Yes.
1: Good. What would you say are the main concerns for these elections as of the current state of CPS?
2: I think for me it's important that we have a board that is representing the needs of the families and parents. I understand that, you know, the impact of the education is in part for the entire community. Where I get concerned is the motivations behind the people that are going to be running or who are going to be elected and who they're representing, right? And as a parent of two kids at a public school, you know, I feel really comfortable sending them here at Roscoe. I'm really happy with the education here, and I'm really happy with the resources they have. Of course, we can always use more, and I would love for all the schools in the city to, for all parents and families to feel as good as they do in the way that I do here.
1: Great, thank you. And as a parent, what would you say that your kids most oftentimes express as a worry or as a, I don't want to frame it as a dissatisfaction, but what are your kids' concerns with their education or with their experience inside of a school?
2: See, my kids are, they're starting fourth grade and first grade, and so I think overall they're very happy. But I think where I do see is, and maybe it's not expressed by them, but you know, if they are in classes where there's a lot of them or not enough staff to support the needs of all the students, everybody feels that. And I do think they the school does their best to support all their students, but there's not enough staff, right? Maybe more counselors or more teachers or more money for MTS or programs that would help students that are behind. I think my kids are doing well academically. They're in after-school programs, which I rely on as a working parent. For example, like a lot of our after-school budget was cut, and so the school worked very hard to create partnerships with the community to either make it more affordable, but we have to pay, or to find grant money. And so I think that's the part where it's sometimes the lack of resources to support the overall needs. But to be honest, like, my kids are still doing well, and so I think maybe parents of students that are like in middle school where they're about to apply to high school, like, maybe they have more academic concerns, but right now, you know, my school's figuring it out, right?
1: Right. One final question, and is that a hot potato of these elections is school lunches. Do you have anything to say about that topic?
2: I mean, one of my kids doesn't eat the lunch, but she's a very picky eater. One of my other kids, we're grateful to have the lunch, but yeah, sometimes it's a mixed bag. That might be a place to invest in, but at the same time, right, like, it is something that is offered for free, and so we offset it. Now we're in a position where we can offset, where I can pack a lunch, and I recognize that maybe some families can't, and so if that might, you know, that might be something that would be worth investing more funding into.
1: Thank you, Lorena,
2: time.
1: Have a good day.
0: Following up next, we have the testimony directly from a student at CPS.
1: Hello, how's it going?
3: Good.
1: Good. We would like to ask you, what is your experience studying here?
3: It feels like easy. It's easy and the teachers are nice. Yeah. I think that's it.
1: Great. Do you think there are any issues right now with the school?
3: No. Everything is fine.
0: Now that we've heard about the experience of a student in CPS, let's take a listen to what a parent has to say about his wishes regarding special programs for every kid in this city.
1: What would you say should be the main worries for the next Chicago Board of Education be with, especially with this sub-district we're in?
4: Well, you know, I'm a parent and I want my student and every student in the city to have every opportunity to explore their unique talents. So I think no matter where you are in Chicago, I think your children should be able to go to school with, or have the options to go to school that have arts programs and athletic programs and foreign language programs and, you know, those opportunities to explore who they are themselves, what their strengths are, and to make connections with others.
1: Right, great. And so one final question would be, have you ever heard your child complain, like raise a complaint about their education or their experience at school?
4: No, not really. No, you know, I'm pretty happy with the education that my kid's getting here at our local neighborhood school.
1: Great. Thank you so much for your time today. Have a good one.
4: Thank you.
0: And before we go on break, let's hear about the mom and her issues with CPS and their communication.
1: Do you know what the Chicago Board of Education is?
5: So the Chicago Board of Education, who oversees the Chicago Public Schools? Yeah, I mean, they oversee how the Chicago Public Schools flow and the programs, I mean, what's best for the public.
1: Right. Do you know there's an upcoming election to vote for the Chicago Board of Education?
5: No, I didn't.
1: And so what would you say are the main concerns the Chicago Board of Education should worry about regarding CPS?
5: Well, I don't know enough to know what they should be focusing on, but maybe involving parents and the community more in what they are doing so that we can have an opinion in what they're doing. Yeah. Having all three of my kids in CPS, the thing that I struggle with the most is probably like just direct communication with administrative staff.
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9: Remember that you are listening to Round the Board, where we are doing a special coverage on the upcoming Chicago school board elections. We are going on a short break. When we return, we will welcome candidate Emma Lozano and hear about her priorities and experience to continue in her role as a sub-district 7A representative.
0: You are listening to Round the Board, a school boss inspired radio series where we're doing a special coverage on the Chicago Board of Education upcoming elections. Before we take a listen to Emma Lozano's and Cynthia Salgado's conversation, let's first keep hearing about what the Southwest Side community members have to say about their experience in CPS. First, we will hear about a mom who has transitioned from a Montessori to a CPS school. She will tell us about her experience dealing with bullying and how she finds that CPS is not supporting special education programs.
1: Thank you for being with us today. Do you know what the Chicago Board of Education is?
10: They run the education systems in Chicago.
1: Great, amazing. And so what would you say are the main concerns with your kids' education right now, with their experience in school, that they should address, considering that there's an upcoming election and it's the first election where all of them are being voted?
10: I feel like they're doing a disservice right now to a lot of our children because academically they're not where they need to be in comparison to other places. And I'm really struggling because we went from a Montessori school into the CPS school, and trying to transition between the two has been really difficult. I mean, I feel like environmentally there's a lot of, you know, disparities between the classes and things like that, which has a huge impact on the children's learning experience. And it shouldn't be a privilege for everyone to have the best education. And I think, like, you know, in comparison to privatized schools versus public, it's a huge difference. And I think everybody should have the right to have that experience, you know, to great education. You shouldn't just have to have money to do that, you know? So I hope, yeah, that's good.
1: Right, thank you so much. Another question is, based on that experience, could you talk about where the difference lies? Is it special programs? Yeah. Is it, for instance, bilingual programs, art programs?
10: Yeah. I think I would say the children really need to have some type of outlet outside of the academics too. And a lot of those resources have been stripped away because of funding and budgeting. And with the privatized sectors, they have those resources. And you can see a huge difference in emotional awareness and the children's well-being. So, yeah, I think we should all have that, you know, accessibility.
1: Right, thank you. And so one final question would be, if you have ever heard your kid raising some type of concern about not only their education but their experience at school, would you be able to tell us?
10: I feel like we've had a significant amount of bullying that we dealt with because a lot of the disparities with different, you know, incomes, they don't have the resources, emotional well-being, to really tap into their mental health as other, you know, schools do. And I see they're trying to implement, you know, certain practices for mental health, but it's still not enough because the ratio between, like, counselors or social workers in comparison to the amount of students that they have, it just doesn't suffice. So they need a funding for that. So then that would, you know, cut down crime and everything. And then bullying policies, they need better bullying policies in place for sure, because that was the biggest thing that we dealt with. And so, yeah.
1: I'm sorry to hear that, but thank you so much for your time today. Any last thing you would like to tell us?
11: Yes. Okay, great. I want to be on TV you. Again. Oh, my goodness.
9: I am Cynthia Salgado, and welcome back to Episode 5 of Round the Board. On election day, you will have to cast two votes. One is for the president of the board, and the other is for the person who will represent the sub-district you live in. Here with us, we have Emma Lozano, pastor, current board member, and a candidate for sub-district 7A. Lozano, renowned for her advocacy against overcrowding in public schools and her support for bilingual education, her grassroots efforts have been instrumental in effecting positive change in the Chicago public school system, highlighting the educational needs of underrepresented families. Pastor Lozano's commitment to improving educational opportunities directly contributed to the establishment of the Rudy Lozano School. She has also played a significant role in the fight for undocumented immigrant parents, advocating for their right to vote and run for local school council positions. Nationally, Pastor Lozano is a leader in the immigrant rights movement, working tirelessly to secure legal protections for the approximately 11 million undocumented individuals living in the United States. Her advocacy combines her faith, community engagement, and relentless pursuit of justice, making her a powerful voice for change in the education sector and beyond. Through her work, she continues to inspire hope and resilience among the communities she serves. Emma, thank you so much for joining us today and welcoming this conversation to get voters informed before hitting the polls in a couple months.
12: I want to, you know, say that how much I appreciate this opportunity to be able to, you know, reach out to the people who listen to the radio today.
9: Well, thank you so much for that. In addition to what I kind of already mentioned, could you provide two more important moments of your background that give you the experience to be reelected?
12: I would just say that it was a fundamental time for transformation when I attended a meeting where they were discussing what the criteria would be for the local school councils that we have fought for decades, for parents and community to be able to have a voice in our students' education at their schools. And I remember that meeting because the criteria came up and they said, what should the criteria be? And some people said it should be the same as when we go vote for president of the United States. I said, no. I think the criteria should be that you only have to have a child in the school or live within the boundaries of the school. And you would have the right to vote in those elections and also run as a candidate. That was a revolutionary move, and that was a victory, I think, that has not been recognized with the, you know, the capacity that it has had in our entire community, because that's when undocumented parents were able to vote. And they came out in record numbers in the beginning of the LSEs. We hit the front page of the Tribune and about how we were, people said, where did they come from? Well, they've always been there, but they were never given them the right. And my right now ministry is that they be able to vote in these elections for their candidate for the Board of Education, but they're not able to. And that's so unfair because they're the stakeholders. They're the ones that tienen niños in the high school. They have children in the elementary and special ed. And they don't have a voice in these elections. You know, so I say everyone who comes out to vote, there's 30 other people behind them that want to vote and can't. And that is going to be my job to change that.
9: For the past 2 years after being appointed to your seat, what are, let's say, about three main things that you've learned since serving on the board? I know you have an extensive background, but primarily when, you know, you were appointed, what is something that you have learned during your time?
12: Well, I learned about the Open Meetings Act and it has me questioning why that even exists, because you can't put more than five people together to have a conversation or to strategize, because it will violate the Open Meetings Act. And I think that has been a way to kind of strangle our movement, because we need to come together. We need to have dialogue. We need, and just saying five at a time, then you have to have how many more meetings to be able to, you know, extend to another comrade on the school board your idea or your message or the complaint that you have from your community, to be able to share that idea so that we can strategize together. I think that is created to really hold us back, not move us forward. But we're intelligent enough to know how to strategize, even though with these limitations. But I learned that, and that's not the way we work in our community with the asambleas that we have. We try to bring more of the people, the stakeholders, together as we can, and we try to have these discussions and these dialogues as long as they take until we resolve the issues.
9: Yeah, I think the Open Meeting Act is something that definitely the public, it's not knowledge to us, right? And people think that we should have access to all of the meetings, and we should, but that's not always the case with all bodies of government or, you know, whatever other entities. Can you provide a specific vote that the board reached that you are proud to have been part of in the last almost 2 years now?
12: I think the last budget that we passed was also a challenge for everybody on the board because we were looking at 900 positions being closed that were CICAs, that were teacher positions that would totally affect the classroom. And it was because we don't have the money. And why don't we have the money? It's because the state of Illinois owes us $2 billion and they haven't paid their bills. And we were basically saying, you have to pay your bills. We're setting this in your lap because you're the one who's causing the crisis and therefore pay up. And it was difficult because there were some people on the board that were saying we were being fiscally irresponsible and we should just accept the cuts. No, we're tired of asking, you know, getting used to asking for less when we don't have enough. Now it's time for those who owe us and the billionaires to be taxed too so that they can invest in our children instead of divesting in our communities. So to me, that was an awesome moment for many of us because we were being told, you know, the state is not going to pay. Well, now it's in your lap. And we started the first day of school, all the children smiling, all the teachers there, and our CICAs there meeting them for our security reasons in case I showed up. Everything, first day of school was good. And now it's our turn and us finding the unity in the labor movement and you know, educators, parents, community people, elected officials to come together and let's go get the money. And let's make sure that we don't have a midterm crisis.
9: Actually, this is something that community members have brought up. Let's take a listen.
1: What would you say are the main concerns that the Chicago Board of Education should have regarding CPS?
13: Regarding CPS, I would say the budgetary needs. I know recently they had laid off a bunch of teachers. I don't know what may have happened to that. And I also am not sure what the impact was here at Orozco specifically.
9: Yeah, definitely. I know there was a lot of talk and speculation of what schools even open on time. Like, what do the kids make it to the first day of school? Because there's so many uncertainties. And, you know, that's not a way that anyone should live, especially a lot of parents, a lot of undocumented parents rely on school because they don't have the money for childcare.
12: Exactly. And that's why I'm also, as part of my campaign, is to ask for full day pre-K. Can you imagine? I have an alderman that has triplets and he needs to be able to, he's an alderman and his wife is working. So they need a place where they can go to a school, drop off their children for a full day of pre-K with educators waiting for them with the skills to be able to teach the babies, right? And full-day pre-care is one of my main, you know, issues that I'm fighting for.
9: I know in my generation, not to age myself, but I had half-day pre-K, and that was not too long ago. Why do you wish to continue in a demanding, non-paid position? You know, you already do so much outside of this position, so why do you wish to continue?
12: Sometimes, you know, it's not a hard question to answer. But when I get up in the morning and I have four devices and I have to look in four different emails to see where I'm at and who's asking and exactly, then I wonder about that. But it's my ministry. It's also part of my faith and it's also part of my legacy that, you know, when do you stop fighting for justice? When you get it. Mm-hmm. And so I'm not done yet, and I'm going to continue to do this, and it motivates me every day to do it. I'm a mom. I'm a grandparent now. You know, I was on a local school council. I was part of those meetings, so I feel like I have enough experience under my belt to really, really make some transformational change for the children of the Chicago Public Schools.
9: We're kind of covering the fact that this is historic, right? All of the members are being voted.
12: Yeah, it's a first elected school board. We fought for this for decades.
9: Yeah. 2 years ago, roughly 2 years ago, you were appointed. Currently, we have a hybrid board of like half of the members were voted in, half were appointed. How do you feel about the transition to a fully elected board?
12: I'm so excited because during the time that I've been serving as an appointed board member, those that were elected were always, and some of them didn't agree with the way I thought, a few of them, seven. Anyways, they would always say, well, we're elected, you know, okay, now it's going to be a fully elected school board, and I expect to be on the next school board, and this way they can't use that, like, you were appointed or you were a rubber stamp or anything like that. I could never be a rubber stamp for anyone, even though I really respect my mayor and that, but I could never be a rubber stamp for anyone. For anyone to think that, it's just BS, you know, like trying to propagandize who I am and to maybe support my opponent.
9: You just talked about like full day pre-K, kindergarten. I'm not.
12: Full day pre-K, full day kindergarten, all of that. You know, can you imagine being a parent that works and you drop your child off and you have to find somebody to pick them up? You know, that leads to a lot of different anxiety unnecessary when a school is in your community and in our Constitution is to provide that child with the education they deserve. And the younger, we have all these statistics that prove that the earlier they go to school, the better they are socially and educationally and just on all levels, you know, even physically, because now they're doing more, they're learning more, they're socializing with other kids, and they're getting the education that they deserve. So it has to be. And I believe in after-school programs. Even after school, there should be a program where there's tutors there to help them with their homework or if they have a question or if they're going through some kind of trauma. We need to wrap our children with all the resources possible so that they could have the best education ever.
9: I brought that up because Board Rule released an article on your priorities. So would you say your priorities are well contained in the three that they put out, which is full school funding, representation for immigrant and undocumented parents, and protecting immigrant families from ICE and fostering safe schools?
12: Yeah, but I'd probably add, you know, like to make sure that they know that I'm for this full day pre-K and kindergarten, but in some schools they have it already, you know, and that's why I say, why are there still these inequities? I want to make sure that there's equity across the board, but I want to make sure that our children from 7A and all Latino communities, they can go to school without being afraid that ICE is going to be there or their parents are not going to be home because they've been picked up and deported. And I want to fight, so it's part of my priority that the parents of the children, the stakeholders, can vote in the future Board of Education elections.
9: Now, sorry. Now for our Spanish speakers, I would like to ask you, ¿por qué votar por Emma Lozano? ¿Por qué Emma Lozano debe seguir representando a los residentes del Subdistrito 7A?
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9: Emma, muchas gracias. Thank you so much for coming to speak with us today. Is there anything else you would like to add or anything else you'd like to touch on?
12: Solamente eso, que yo voy a ser la voz para los padres de familia.

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2: 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That's MARZ.beer. What's Mars is yours.
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1: 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Mars Community Brewing is a proud partner of Lumpin' Radio. 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
1: 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I'm your DJ Todd Carter here every Tuesday from 6 to 8 p.m.

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